0: deeply admire and love and believe in and love to perform. It is an opera. It's an opera based on the sacred mass text. And like a number of operas, the Wagner Ring cycle springs to mind. It can't be programmed lightly, and it can't be programmed without thinking of who actually is going to sing it. And so years ago when we started talking about doing Verdi Requiem, we weren't thinking about when are we going to do it, we were thinking about who's going to sing it. And we've put together, I think, a quartet that is absolutely spectacular.
1: Music director Alan Gilbert. When Gioacchino Rossini passed away in 1868, Giuseppe Verdi felt the loss deeply. Verdi never forgot his indebtedness to his distinguished, quote, operatic forefather, unquote. Writing to his friend, Countess Clara Maffei, quote, a great name has gone from the world. His was the most widespread, most popular reputation of our time, and was the glory of Italy. When the other one is no longer with us, what will remain, unquote. The other one to whom Verdi referred was Alessandro Manzoni, a poet and novelist of international reputation, and like Verdi, a patriot for an Italian country in the throes of national unification. Manzoni's nationalist spirit is well represented in what is perhaps his most famous work, I Promessi Sposi, or The Betrothed, in which he writes, quote, it is not only our object to represent the state of things in which our characters will shortly be placed, but at the same time to develop an event in the history of our country more celebrated than well known, unquote. Armed with the clout of his powerful publisher, Ricordi, Verdi approached the city officials of Bologna with an ambitious project to pay tribute to Rossini on the anniversary of his death. Bologna was the city with which Rossini had been most closely associated, and Verdi proposed to the city fathers that 12 Italian composers would collaborate with him in writing a composite Requiem Mass, with each composer contributing a single movement. Verdi himself would compose the final movement, the fugue, Libera Me. The project was given a go by the city council, but political bickering as well as inconsistencies of style and outlook led to the work never being fully realized. When a friend at the Milan Conservatory saw Verdi's portion, however, he suggested that Verdi consider writing a complete requiem himself. Verdi made some sketches, but lost interest in the idea as he began to concentrate on his opera, Aida. Some years later, in 1873, Verdi's other cultural hero, Alessandro Manzoni, died at the age of 88 after taking a serious fall down the steps to the Church of San Fedele. Verdi was so deeply affected by Manzoni's death that he felt incapable of going to the funeral. It is said that Verdi instead made a secret visit to Manzoni's grave a few days later. After some further reflection and some consultations with Ricordi, it was decided that Verdi would honor the memory of Manzoni with this Requiem Mass. Once again, Alan Gilbert.
0: The Verdi Requiem is a unique treatment of what I think we can all agree is a very serious text. Different composers, different cultures have had different takes on how to interpret the Mass, which is, after all, a ritual. So the idea of opera and actual sort of living human experience is natural. But for Verdi, I think it is highly dramatic. It is not hyper-reverent. It is extremely vivid, even terrifying, kind of larger than life, really gets into the kind of excitement of the experience of worship, of fear, of the uncertainty of faith. It's a very human, down-to-earth kind of take on the whole subject, and one that I think can really make it very, very vivid and immediate on a human level.
1: The first performance of the work took place on the anniversary of Manzoni's death, May 22, 1874, with the composer conducting. The success of the piece, not only at its premiere, but at subsequent performances, was overwhelming. Verdi and his publisher had to take special precautions to prevent unauthorized performances. In Bologna, for example, it was performed by four pianos rather than by an orchestra, while in Ferrara it was given by a local military band. The Requiem is filled with everything that makes Verdi great: searing melodies fused with impeccable taste and expert craftsmanship. Conductor Hans von Bülow called it an opera in church vestments, and Johannes Brahms didn't hesitate to call it a work of genius. Since the Verdi Requiem is a lengthy piece, we're going to give stations a chance to break for ID now. When we return, we'll hear the work played without interruption. 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
1: And now we hear the Messa de Requiem by Giuseppe Verdi. As soloists, we'll hear soprano Angela Mead, mezzo-soprano Lily Pasekivi, tenor Russell Thomas, and bass baritone Eric Owens with the New York Choral Artists. Alan Gilbert conducts the New York Philharmonic.

recorded live at Avery Fisher Hall, that was the Messa de Requiem by Giuseppe Verdi. The New York Philharmonic was joined by the New York choral artists, along with soloists Angela Mead, Lily Pasakivi, Russell Thomas, and Eric Owens. The conductor was Alan Gilbert. And if you enjoyed that performance, you'll be happy to learn that it is scheduled to be released as part of the orchestra's digital download series on iTunes. More information is available at nyphil.org. While you're there, we hope that you'll also check out our Watch and Listen section, where you can hear broadcasts on demand and other content. And of course, there is also plenty of information on tickets for upcoming concerts. Once again, the address is nyphil.org. Next, we turn to music by a 13-year-old Felix Mendelssohn. This is his Magnificat in D major. For this performance, the orchestra is joined by the Bach Collegium Japan and the Yale Schola Cantorum. The soloists are soprano Sherazade Pentaki, Yeston Davies countertenor, tenor Nicholas Fahn, and baritone Tyler Duncan. Masaki Suzuki conducts the New York Philharmonic.

Magnificat in D major by Felix Mendelssohn, the Bach Collegium Japan, the Yale Schola Cantorum, and the New York Philharmonic were conducted by Masaki Suzuki. The soloists were Sherazade Pentaki, Yestin Davies, Nicholas Fahn, and Tyler Duncan.

Credit Suisse is the exclusive tour sponsor of the New York Philharmonic. The New York Philharmonic this week is generously underwritten by the Kaplan Brothers Fund, the Audrey Love Charitable Foundation, the National Endowment for the Arts, and by our corporate sponsor, MetLife Foundation. Vince Ford is the executive producer of this series. The music producer is Lawrence Rock. The broadcasts are written and produced by Mark Travis, with assistance from Ian Riley, Sarah Zwinklis, and Paloma Orozco. And for now, until next time, this is Alec Baldwin wishing you good health and good music. 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

0: This is Brian Shutterly, the assistant conductor of the Kalamazoo Concert Band. 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

Hello there, and welcome to Exploring Music. It's Bill McLaughlin. We're in our final day here with music of William Walton, the English composer. And it's an interesting thing because the violin concerto we've heard over the last couple of days, which was completed in 1939 for Jascha Heifetz, is the last big orchestral project that Walton took on for almost 20 years. It's true he was writing a big opera, and he also did a lot of film scores. Chamber music came during that period. But the next really big piece for orchestra was another concerto for Heifetz's best friend in Hollywood, another great Russian soloist, the cellist Gregor Piatigorsky. We're going to listen to the first movement now, which opens with a chirping eighth-note rhythm in the pizzicato strings and winds. Also, use of vibraphone provides an unusual color here. He's around C major, kind of. But he's also got E-flats and A-flats around it, sort of a mix. In a funny way, this opening reminds me of the music of Prokofiev. Beautiful tune as the cello unfolds across that eighth-note pattern. In this recording, which goes back to the original performances in 1957, we hear the Boston Symphony under Charles Münch. The cellist is the man for whom this was written, Gregor Piatigorsky, the first movement of William Walton's cello concerto.

There's a wonderful ambiguity to that music. I can't figure out whether it's going to be C major or C minor, and the sound of the vibraphone ringing on that way. Really remarkable. Beautiful performance from the cellist Gregor Piatigorsky, for whom William Walton composed the cello concerto, which was given its premiere January 25th, 1957, the Boston Symphony under Charles Munch, in that first performance and also on the recording we just heard. Wow, Walton was really busy writing for orchestra once he got back into it. Just 5 days later, he had the premiere of a big piece with the Cleveland Orchestra under George Sell. Let's listen to the Partita for Orchestra in three sections, a toccata, the second movement, Pastorale Siciliana, another reflection of Walton's love of Italy, and then the finale, Giga Burlesca. In this performance, Bryden Thompson leads the London Philharmonic,

0: Bryden Thompson conducting the London Philharmonic Orchestra, William Walton's Partita for Orchestra, music composed in 1957, three movements, Toccata, Pastorale Siciliana, and Giga Burlesca. And that piece has found favor and stays in the repertoire to some degree, although I'm afraid much more in the UK than in the United States. So if any young American conductors are looking for a surefire piece, it's fun to play. It's difficult for the orchestra, but it's really enjoyable to play. You might well consider William Walton's Partita for Orchestra. You're tuned in to Exploring Music, and this week we are listening to the music of the English composer William Walton. Drop us a line, let us know how you like this show, and give us some ideas of some other composers with whom you'd like to spend a week. Write to us via our website, exploringmusic.org.
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0: Well, here's another commission from an American orchestra. In this case, the San Francisco Symphony during the years that Joseph Cripps was the music director there. This is sort of later 1960s. When Walton received the commission, he had an unusual idea. He wrote to his close friend Benjamin Britten and said, "I hope you will not think that I'm making too strange a request, namely, that you will allow me to write variations on a theme of the third movement of your piano concerto. I realize you have already used it as a passacaglia, but not strictly speaking as a theme in variations. This is not a new idea of mine, but one which I've been thinking about for quite some time." And it turned out to be a beautiful piece. In four sections, I think we'll have time for the first two. Once again, Bryden Thompson with the London Philharmonic. William Walton, improvisations on an impromptu of Benjamin Britten.

Improvisations on an Impromptu of Benjamin Britten with the London Philharmonic under Bryden Thompson. Music of William Walton, composed on invitation from the San Francisco Symphony. And by now, Walton was back into full swing. He's writing a lot of orchestral music. I thought we'd listen now to the finale of the Second Symphony. His first symphony was premiered in 1934 and then again in 1935 when he added a fourth movement. He didn't get around to a second symphony until the late 50s. The Second Symphony was composed from 1957 through to 1960, the first performance in September of 1960 by the Royal Liverpool Philharmonic. We're going to hear the finale, which is quite an interesting piece. It's a passacaglia, which is a variation form, and the tune which he varies, very interesting. I'll play just a little bit of the beginning. This is played by a full orchestra up and down in unison with great power. At first, it's a G minor triad, quite slow in a way, fast tempo, but slow notes, and then a weird jump. And a weird trill there, and can you make sense of that as a melody? Here's Bach's theme from the Passacaglia in C minor. Walton's is wildly angular, but it's written in 1960. Here, once again, the London Philharmonic under Bryden Thompson, the finale of the Symphony No. 2. Finale, Passacaglia, theme and variations, a fugato, and then coda, scherzando.

that opening Passacaglia theme comes back at the end, changed. It's harmonized for one thing, and it's more consonant than it was at the beginning. We heard the finale now of William Walton's Second Symphony. We've used up most of our time for Walton's music, and there's still lots more to get to. We'll have to come back to it in the future. He led an interesting life. I'd like to think of him on that island, Ischia, where he spent the last 30 years or more, living with his Argentine bride, a woman 24 years his junior. They seem to have had a great life together, and it seemed as if everyone in the world went to visit them. Britten and Peter Pears went there, Stravinsky went there, lots of writers, and he continued to compose all the way up to his death, March of 1983. He was 81 years old when he died. And I think in these last few minutes that we have, I'd like to play you a couple of the sweet little pieces that we didn't fit in during the week. Just to give you an idea, go to the library and have a look at his music. There's lots that you can play if you're a pianist or a chamber music player. Here's the first variation of the violin sonata, followed by a little piece for orchestra for children. Music of William Walton.

0: Two short pieces of William Walton from the Sonata for Violin and Piano. We heard the first variation, and then from a set called Music for Children, we heard number three, the Adagio. Thank you very much for joining us during this week-long exploration of the music and life of William Walton. I'll bid you adieu now. We'll be back next week with more of Exploring Music. So have a great weekend. And right now, let's go out with Facade.
1: Take a bath in Jordan Garden on the holy Sabbath on the peaceful day. Said the huntsman playing on his old bagpipe, boring to death the peasant and the snipe, boring the ptarmigan and grouse for fun, boring them worse than a nine-bore gun, till the flats and leaves where the prunes are ripe heard the tartan wind droning through the pipe, and they heard MacPherson say,
2: "Where do the waves go? What to tells? Hide their bustles in the gay umbrellas, and would there be room? Would there be room? Would there be room for me?"
1: There is a hotel at Ostend, cold as the wind without an end, haunted by ghostly poor relations of Bostonian conversations, like bagpipes rotting through the walls. And there the pell ropes fall like shawls, with a noise like marine waterfalls.
2: And another little drink wouldn't do us any harm.
1: Yes, it's true, there's a bath for calm, and that is the place for me. So do not take a bath in Jordan Garden on the holy Sabbath on the peaceful day, or you'll never go to heaven. Garden MacPherson, and speaking purely as a private person, that is the place, that is the place, that is the place for me.
2: Old Suffolk, tall as a stalk, before the honeyed fruits of dawn were ripe, would walk and stalk with a gun the Reynard-coloured sun. Among the pheasant-feathered corn, the unicorn has torn forlorn. The smock-faced sheep sit and sleep, periwigged as William and Mary weep. "Sally, Mary, Matty, what's the matter? Why cry?" The huntsman and the Reynard-coloured sun, and I sigh. Oh, the nursery-maid Meg, with a leg like a peg, chased the feathered dreams like hens, and when they laid an egg in the sheepskin meadows where the serene King James would steer, horse and hounds, then he from the shade of a tree picked it up, spoiled to boil for nursery tea, said the mourners. In the corn tower strain, feathered tall as a crane, and whistling down the feathered rain, oh, Noah goes again. An old dull moan with a head like a poem, seeing the world as a bare egg laid by the feathered air. Meg would bake three of these for the nursery teas of J for Chem and Ham. She gave it underneath the trees where the boiling water hissed. Like the goose king's feathered daughter, feathered daughter kissed. Pot and pan and copper kettle put upon their proper mettle, lest the flood begin again through these.

0: then something else. If up called for his syllabub in the hotel in hell where Proserpine first fell, blue as the gendarmerie with the waves of the sea.
1: Rocking and shocking the barmaid.
0: Nobody comes to give him his rum, but the rim of the sky hippopotamus glum enhances the chances to bless with the Venice of Alfred Lord Tennyson, crossing the barley with cold vegetation from pale deputations of temperance workers.
1: All signed in memoriam.
0: Hoping with glory to trip up the laureate's feet.
1: Moving in classical meters.
0: Mike Balaclava, the llama, came down from the roof and the seas blew wooden gendarmerie, took them in charge while Beelzebub roared for his rum. None of them come!
2: Exploring Music is produced by Sidney Gillard at WFMT in Chicago and produced and engineered by Bill Sigmund at Digital Island Studios here in New York City. Our production assistants are Ella Pinsloop, Eric Opland, Adela Skoronsky, and Weston Williams. Rebecca Neistat is the WFMT production and syndication manager. 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I'm Bill McLaughlin. 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

0: Very gentle, very lovely music of French composer Jules Massenet. The Nocturne from his Suite Number 1, and we heard it played by the New Zealand Symphony Orchestra, led by Jean-Yves Ossentz. 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

0: Moseltraum by the Luxembourgish composer Lou Koster, Louise Koster, of the women's nicknames that are also shortened versions of men's names. Lou definitely has got to be one of the best. Better than Jesse, better than Sam. Mel is good, Joe not bad, but Lou absolutely the best.
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0: Known best as the St. Anthony Variations, since no one really knows for sure who exactly wrote the original, that's variations on a theme by Haydn from Johannes Brahms, the Chicago Symphony performing Daniel Barenboim at the podium.
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0: Yes, indeed. 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

0: some nocturnal sounds tucked within all that vibrancy there in John Field's third piano concerto in E-flat major. Pianist John O'Connor performing with the Scottish Chamber Orchestra.
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0: 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The Tenderland Suite by Aaron Copland. I'm Melanie Renata. Thank you for being here. Be good to yourself today and be good to your neighbor too, okay?
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0: 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I'm Vernon Neal. 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

0: The Orchestra de la Suisse Romande under the direction of Naomi Yerby with Offenbach's Snowflake Ballet. I'm Vernon Neal.
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0: Take a deep breath. Oof. Susan Milan and the City of London Sinfonia with Cécile Chaminade's Flute Concertino. Up next, a trip to the south of France for a suite by Georges Bizet.
1: The king's daughter, Ginevra, and Prince Ariodante are madly in love. Soon they'll be married and start their blissful life together. But a diabolical plan threatens the couple's happiness. It all unfolds in a performance of Handel's Ariodante at the Opéra Garnier in Paris. I'm Lisa Flynn, and I hope you'll be listening.
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0: Georges Bizet wrote this music to accompany a tragic stage play, but the drama closed just after a few weeks. To save his work from total obscurity, a close friend of his rearranged the best parts into a concert suite that ultimately became way more successful than the play itself. Herbert von Karajan conducts the Berlin Philharmonic in the Lalesian Suite No. 2.

0: pianist Mari Kodama with Beethoven's Piano Sonata Number 10. I'm Vernon Neal. Thanks for sharing your morning with me. 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I'm Vernon Neal. Thanks for being with me.
1: 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And thank you.
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0: Yeah, Kia Ling and the Scottish Chamber Orchestra. 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

0: Edward Elgar's Wand of Youth, Suite Number 1 with the Indianapolis Symphony Orchestra under Raymond Leopard. And if anyone knows how to form a family band with two little babies, let me know.
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That's right, Toto. We're not in Leipzig anymore, and I confess that no music by Bach will be played today. Not that that's necessarily a deficit. As I promised, I'm going to be letting down my hair here, what little there is left of it, to share with you sounds not of the classical pipe organ, as usually is the case, but of its always entertaining cousin, the theater organ. Now, for me, organs are organs. I am an omnivore. And whether they're intended to support congregational song or extrapolate the contrapuntal threads and evocative harmonies of some timeless masterpiece, or just riffing on some really good tunes, pipe organs of any sort make my ears tingle, my heart sing, and I put on a happy face. In my teen years, I was as eager to hear Dick Liebert and Leonard Lee as to delight in the artistry of E. Power Biggs or Virgil Fox. And today, I'll be sharing with you performances by Walt Stroney and Mark Herman, Nathan Avakian, and many others, playing instruments by Page, Barton, Kimball, Moeller, and of course, Wurlitzer, the brand so omnipresent that, like Kleenex and Frigidaire, it became a symbol for an entire genre, which, if you think about it, truly is a uniquely American invention. Though originally designed to accompany silent films early in the 20th century, these instruments have repurposed themselves quite successfully several times. And thanks to the American Theater Organ Society, I hope you'll be encouraged to walk up a stairway to the stars, meet the boy or the girl next door, and truly understand that when a theater organ plays, that's entertainment. I'm Michael Barone, and we've plenty of entertainment for you today in this ATOS sampler on Pipe Dreams from American Public Media.

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Additional support comes from Walter McCarthy, Clara Euland, and the Greystone Foundation, from Ed and Wanda Eichler, from Buzzard Pipe Organ Builders of Champaign, Illinois, and from Cassavant Frere Limited of St-Hyacinthe, Quebec. These last two are members of APOBA, the Associated Pipe Organ Builders of America, which is a collaborative of designers, creators, and maintainers of pipe organs found in religious and educational institutions, concert halls, and residences throughout the United States and beyond. An APOBA resource guide and member prospectus is available to you at apoba.com. Now, you might be wondering about this ongoing congestive sound that I have. Frankly, I'm not quite sure what it is. Doctors don't seem to know either. But life goes on, and so must the show. So, if you're ready, let's get started with today's ATOS sampler.

Definitely living up to its billing. That's entertainment. Indeed, an Arthur Schwartz song from the Depression-era musical The Bandwagon. Walt Stroney performed there on the 1928 Page pipe organ at the Embassy Theater in Fort Wayne, Indiana, featured during an American Theater Organ Society convention back in 2014. Now, a star of a more recent ATOS convention from 2025 is this custom instrument made up of Kimball and Wurlitzer parts, and some others too, at the Karma Labs warehouse in Franklin, Wisconsin, where Mark Herman discovers the gypsy in his soul.

from the Karma Labs warehouse in Franklin, Wisconsin, which houses one of the largest and newest theater organs in existence, played there by Mark Herman, the song The Gypsy in My Soul, music by Clay Boland, lyrics by Mo Jaffe. The two of them were alumni of the University of Pennsylvania, and they were writing for the Mask and Wig variety show on campus. Mr. Boland had studied dentistry and continued in that profession, but had a little bit of music on the side. Jaffe earned degrees in business and law, but made quite a career in music. So I guess that is entertainment, after all. Here's another taste of this remarkable instrument at Karma Labs, music from England by Newell Chase, titled Midnight in Mayfair.

Little Charmer from Across the Pond, played by Mark Herman at Karma Labs in Franklin, Wisconsin. That was Midnight in Mayfair, music of Newell Chase, a real charmer. And here's Mark Herman again, highlighting the Nathan Barr Studio Wurlitzer in Los Angeles, as recorded during the 2018 ATOS convention, introducing us to The Boy Next Door.

A song about unrequited love made famous by Judy Garland, who sang of The Boy Next Door. Mark Herman played the tune for us on the Nathan Barr Studio Wurlitzer. Hugh Martin and Ralph Blaine collaborated in writing that song for the 1944 film Meet Me in St. Louis, though the 2018 ATOS convention, where Mr. Herman's performance was recorded, was in Los Angeles. And perhaps ironically, the next gathering of the American Theater Organ Society will not be in St. Louis. It'll be in Rochester, New York, the 6th through the 10th of July. And I will have an organ from Rochester in the next hour, but not the ATOS, but the American Guild of Organists will be in St. Louis at the very same time in early July. And it is in St. Louis that we next hear Lou James playing on the famous Wurlitzer at the St. Louis Fox. This will be shortly a Vincent Rowe's favorite, Blueberry Hill, where Fats Domino found his thrill way back when. But before it, a song by Hugh Peretti, Luigi Creatore, and George Davis Weiss, where fools rush in, I can't help falling in love with you.

A mashup of two old favorites, which I remember from my youth. Can't Help Falling in Love with You. Elvis Presley sang that one. And On Blueberry Hill, Fats Domino, favorite. Two of them brought together by Lou Williams in a performance recorded on the Wurlitzer organ at the Fox Theater in St. Louis, Missouri. Not all memorable melodies originated in Tin Pan Alley, and I'm going to bet that you can pick out a few in this next piece by Robert Elmore that give our soloist a chance to show off the concert character of this 1929 Barton organ, which formerly was at the Granada Theater in Kansas City, Kansas. Listen as Tom Naster plays Robert Elmore's Fantasy on Nursery Tunes.

Oh, what a sly collection. A bit of everything from London Bridge is Falling Down and Twinkle Twinkle Little Star to Three Blind Mice. Robert Elmore, always inventive, included those and I think maybe one or two others in his Fantasy on Nursery Tunes. They're played by Tom Naster on the Barton organ, formerly at the Granada Theater in Kansas City, Kansas. Sadly, it's one of many theater organs that eventually was removed from its original home. I'm not quite sure what's happened to it since, but Tom's recording does remain as a happy reminder of the good old days. I salute the American Theater Organ Society, which serves as the primary energy behind the promotion of the theater organ these days. More information about them is at atos.org and on our website, too. You'll find details about their upcoming convention in Rochester, New York, the first full week of July, the 6th through the 10th. And we also have links to more background on our players and instruments here at pipedreams.org. This is program 2625, which is an ATOS sampler. I'm Michael Barone, having fun, I think, despite my clogged up nose. And I hope you're enjoying the program today, too. On Pipe Dreams from American Public Media.

Oh, yes. Takes me back to when I was young, before public radio, where in many cases, unless you were in a big city, there was not much classical music on the radio. In my town, the FM station that did broadcast some classical music did it only in the evenings, like between 6 and 10 o'clock, and after 10, they switched to something less demanding, and often played from an album made by that trumpeter, Bobby Hackett, accompanied by theater organist John Seng, and also is there with insertions by pianist Dave McKenna. That's an album I discovered that was issued by Columbia Records titled Music Till Dawn. And that was the opening track, Stairway to the Stars, by Matty Maenick and Frank Signorelli, which does bring back sweet memories of youth. That organ, by the way, originally was in one of the studios at the Paramount Theater in New York City. The organ purchased by a prosperous businessman, Richard Loderhose, who installed it in a private studio of his own in Queens. Quite a big place, and he used to joke that if things went bad, he and his wife could at least live in the organ room. Well, this sort of relocation was the fate of many theater organs. Sometimes they were transferred intact. Sometimes they were used as components for a new idea, which was the situation involving one of the big stars of the post-war theater organ revival, George Wright, who created a studio instrument in the Hollywood Hills on which he was able to weave really magical spells. And he takes us here to the sunny side of the street.

Dorothy Fields provided the lyrics, to which Jimmy McHugh created an engaging melody for The Sunny Side of the Street. And we have savored the special way that George Wright had with that tune, a 1930s jazz standard, realized on his custom Hollywood studio organ, which reminds me that all theater organists, regardless upon what they are playing, usually are working with someone else's composition and coming up with their own original arrangements and orchestrations. Keep that in mind and consider that Scott Joplin probably never imagined that his Mexican serenade, Solace, might sound like this.

We've been listening to the irreplaceable Tom Hazelton playing the Wilcox Studio Wurlitzer in Gig Harbor, Washington. His own view of the Mexican serenade Solace by Scott Joplin, reminding us that the theater organ is capable of many colors and does not always throb, nor is it always playing show tunes and popular songs. And not all popular music has to be in song form. An Englishman, Albert Ketelby, perfected the popular orchestral tone poem with pieces titled In the

We've just had a musical adventure in a Persian market, courtesy of composer Albert Ketelby and organist Dave Wickerham, who drew on the full color resources of the custom Wurlitzer pipe organ designed by Dave Junction, which is the crown jewel in an extraordinary collection of mostly mechanical musical instruments at the San Filippo Estate in Barrington, Illinois. The San Filippo Foundation does host public concerts and tours of this facility, and you can check their website for more information. Also about the American Theater Organ Society, whose ongoing energies keep these marvelous instruments in the public eye and ear. I have been highlighting American instruments, performers, and composers this month in preparation for our semi-quincentennial, our nation's 250th birthday coming up on the 4th of July. And indeed, I don't think there's anything more American than the theater organ. And I hope you agree and have enjoyed what we have shared today. You can find more information on our program page, 2625, an ATOS sampler here on pipedreams.org. 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religious and educational institutions, concert halls, and residences throughout the United States and beyond. 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John Kuntz is Associate Producer, Michael DeMarc, our Technical Director today. I salute them both. Now, there is a second hour coming up in many markets, and I hope you'll be able to continue listening. But if not, you can go online and hear that second hour at your leisure at pipedreams.org. But meanwhile, I hope you've enjoyed the music we have featured and that you'll stay tuned here for more fine listening.

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1: The king's daughter, Ginevra, and Prince Ariodante are madly in love. Soon they'll be married and start their blissful life together. But a diabolical plan threatens the couple's happiness. It all unfolds in a performance of Handel's Ariodante at the Opéra Garnier in Paris. I'm Lisa Flynn, and I hope you'll be listening.
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I don't think it's been adapted as the AARP theme song, and certainly Duke Ellington was only 41 when he penned the tune in 1940. But 2 years later, it got words and legs when the Inkspots sang Bob Russell's lyrics, which go, "Been invited on dates, might have gone, but what for? Awfully different without you, don't get around much anymore." Though I think Ken Double certainly gets around plenty. He's very active playing the Mighty Moeller at the Fox Theater in Atlanta, where we have just heard him. Certainly, it's an instrument that helps organ lovers in that city keep Georgia on their minds.

What could be better? From the Atlanta Fox Theater and its mighty 42-rank Moeller pipe organ, a performance by resident musician Ken Double, playing the Hoagy Carmichael favorite, Georgia on My Mind. It's a recording issued by the Schlieder Organ Company, which was involved with this instrument's rather complex refurbishment some years ago. This one of America's organ landmarks. It's still in its original home, and what a splendid place that is. I suppose I should make it official and welcome you back. This is Pipe Dreams, a program from American Public Media. I'm Michael Barone. This is our second hour with performances by members of the American Theater Organ Society, of which Ken Double was president in past years. An ATOS sampler that turns next to an extended medley of tunes from the Bella and Samuel Spiewak adaptation of Shakespeare's Taming of the Shrew. Music and lyrics were by Cole Porter, and this 1948 musical, Kiss Me Kate, though of a somewhat misogynistic flavor, nonetheless has some really good tunes, including another opening of another show, and So in Love, and Always True to You in My Fashion. Christian Elliott made this recording on the 1926 Wurlitzer at the Shays Theater in Buffalo, New York, so don't worry about getting lipstick on your collar. Kiss Me, Kate.

an irresistible ramble we've just had through tunes, some memorable, surely, some lovely, even if forgotten, from the Cole Porter musical Kiss Me, Kate. Our medley created by organist Christian Elliott for that recording made on the Wurlitzer organ at Shays Theater in Buffalo, New York. It's a featured instrument in the upcoming American Theater Organ Society Convention, July 6th through 10th. Still opportunity for you to attend if you wish. 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We're at pipedreams.org, program number 2625. And I'm Michael Barone, hoping you're having a good time, even as I'm blowing my nose off to the side. We're celebrating the most uniquely American iteration of the pipe organ, which is the theater organ. And our ATOS sampler today is giving you a rather broad spectrum of theater organ possibilities. More Round the Corner coming up here on Pipe Dreams from American Public Media.

0: Soloist, there was Nathan Avakian. He's a past winner of the ATOS Young Artist Competition and one of the more adventuresome advocates of this instrument, working to bridge between tradition and older audiences. And what's happening today, right, Nathan?
1: Yes, I have grown to appreciate the history and the traditions of pipe organ music in general, but specifically theater organ music. And it was very interesting to get involved with a group that had a lot of older people that have been enthusiasts their entire lives, because they all had other types of interests and different ways of engaging with the art form. I think that's really a wonderful thing with pipe organ in general, is there are just so many different eras and styles of music and different purposes that these instruments have served. And everybody has their own pathway that led them to it and their own nostalgic interest. And it's wonderful when we can come together and share those experiences. I always say it was the world's first synthesizer. And of course, the theater organ was invented to replicate the sound of an orchestra in the silent film era, because it was much more cost effective to hire one organist to play one instrument that would fill an entire theater with sound suitable for accompanying a movie than it would be to pay an orchestra. So it's got a lot of orchestral elements and different modifications that make it easier or more suited for playing popular music, which of course at that time was music from the 20s and 30s. But it's still a very useful invention today for playing a wide range of music. And of course, like I said, I fell in love with it in that context. So that's largely where my interest resides. But it is a very versatile instrument. It can play almost anything.

0: That's a song by one of the more contemporary composers on our program today, the pop singer-songwriter Mika, taking inspiration from a dialogue in a Grace Kelly film, Country Girl, about a relationship that had gone bad. That arrangement by Nathan Avakian, using some synthesized percussion tracks to enhance the sounds of the Kimball organ at the Everett Theater in Everett, Washington. Nathan, loving theater organ as you do, you are involved in other things as well, right?
1: Yes, I do a variety of different things, but I am also passionate about lighting design, which is kind of an odd pairing of interests, but I have always had this interest as long as I've been a musician. I've been a lighting designer, and I work in New York. I do primarily live theater, so musical theater, straight plays. I've done a little bit of opera. I love doing dance. I've found that I am most interested in lighting design that also incorporates some sort of music. I've always pursued that alongside the music. So I actually went to school for lighting design. I studied theatrical lighting design at the State University of New York at Purchase. And then I've been living in New York for the past 10 years doing that, as well as working from my home studio on music and traveling around doing pipe organ concerts. So it keeps it interesting. Unfortunately, during the pandemic, everything I do is in the entertainment industry. So it all kind of changed at that point. But it is nice to have that extra security of, you know, if one industry isn't quite as active at one time, I have something else to fall back on.

0: Jack Fina hits from not too long ago, Bumble Boogie. Again with Nathan Avakian playing the Kimball organ at the Everett Theater in Washington for the American Theater Organ Society, recorded back in 2010. But with our nation's 250th anniversary just around the corner, I thought our next selection would be entirely appropriate. And Nathan, I particularly liked the way you dealt with the Star Spangled Banner, stripping away the usual bravado and flag waving and making it almost soul music, a reflection of our national conscience.
1: Well, thank you for saying that. That's actually one of my proudest accomplishments, even though it's kind of understated. And it's usually a very big, bombastic arrangement that, you know, demonstrates the power of the instrument. We've been going through some very turbulent political times in this country. And it was around the time of the last presidential election when all of those tensions were really heightened. And I just had mixed feelings about doing that sort of arrangement of the Star Spangled Banner. I'd never played it in a public performance before. And one night I sat down, I remember it was like 2 a.m. I was like so tired, but I just felt like I needed to do something different with it. So I sat down and I played it, and I just wasn't worried about crafting an arrangement. And I just tried to play what I was feeling into it. And I ended up reharmonizing everything. It started out as just a solo piano arrangement, and I wasn't sure if I wanted to do anything else with it. And then I realized, well, this could be a good opportunity. I could still keep the tradition, but I could play it in a way that was still sensitive and respectful, but conveyed more of the feeling that I had about what we were doing and what path we were going down as a country. So I was very proud of that. I got a lot of good responses, and hopefully I can publish that piece and present it more often.

rather different take on our national anthem, as imagined by a thoughtful millennial generation musician, Nathan Avakian, as he presented it during an American Theater Organ Society convention back in 2015, playing on the custom Wurlitzer Kimball pipe organ with its attached grand piano at the Karma Labs in Franklin, Wisconsin. Does make you think of the Star-Spangled Banner in a kind of different way. And it's, of the thousands of theater organs built in their heyday, probably no more than 100 remain in the buildings for which they originally were designed, and the St. Louis Fox is one of those, a Wurlitzer from 1928. And another from that same year is at the Paramount in Brooklyn, spaced out under the auspices of Long Island University, which, well, some years ago, converted the theater into a rec center, with the old stage serving as a basketball court, giving this Wurlitzer, as recorded here by Dan Bellamy, a much livelier acoustic than it previously had enjoyed. So why not put on a happy face?

Dick Van Dyke premiered that song in the show and later film Bye Bye Birdie, tuned by Charles Strauss, lyrics by Lee Adams, and performance by the late Dan Bellamy at the Brooklyn Paramount. Its Wurlitzer organ, inclined to put on a happy face, as recorded there, though I should be happy, too, that Long Island University is fully restoring this historic theater to its original elegance, and the basketball hoops will be retired. Well, let's wrap up our ATOS sampler with a pair of ballads played by John Lauter on the Wurlitzer organ at the Gray's Armory in Cleveland. Coming up in a moment, Robert Farnon's How Beautiful Is the Night. But before it, Music and the Mirror, which is a little extract from the Marvin Hamlisch hit, A Chorus Line.

How beautiful is the night, indeed. A Robert Farnon melody arranged by John Lauter for performance at the Gray's Armory on its Wurlitzer.

Mr. Organ in Cleveland. And before that, by Marvin Hamlisch, music and The Mirror from A Chorus Line. And to round out our semi-quincentennial preludes, from Cleveland's Masonic Auditorium Performing Arts Center, with the help of the Strongsville Community Band, Jelani Eddington and Christian Elliott together as a duo at the console, offer up this music by John Philip Sousa, The Stars and Stripes Forever.

with band and theater organ all together for the American Theater Organ Society at Cleveland's Masonic Auditorium back in 2009. Sousa's Stars and Stripes Forever wrapped up this ATOS sampler. It's a prelude both to the next ATOS convention in Rochester, New York, July 6th through 10th, and, of course, to our nation's 250th anniversary on July the 4th. Our program today, part of a continuing prelude to our upcoming semi-quincentennial, our nation's 250th anniversary, with all-American content scheduled both this month and next. I do hope you're enjoying the adventure, as there really is so much to discover. 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John Kuntz is associate producer, Michael DeMarc, our technical director. And despite this persistent cold, I'm Michael Barone. 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

0: The court celebrates the upcoming marriage of Ariel Dante and Ginevra, but Pola Nesso's plan to break up the happy couple is put into play. That was Act One of George Frideric Handel's Ariel Dante from the Opéra Garnier in France. The Pygmalion Ensemble and Paris Opera Chorus were conducted by Raphael Pichon. In the cast were Cecilia Molinari in the title role, Jacqueline Stucker as Ginevra, Zabine de Vielle as Dalinda, Christophe Dumont as Pola Nesso, Rue Charlesworth as Lorcano, and as the King Luca Titotto. We're at the world-famous Opéra Garnier today for this masterwork by Handel. Next week, we stay in Paris and head to the Opéra Bastille for a production of Verdi's Aida with Sayoa Hernandez and Piotr Bichawa. I'm Lisa Flynn. Coming up shortly, we'll have Act Two of Handel's Ariel Dante.
1: 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Daniele Gatti leads the Dresden State Orchestra in his own arrangement of a suite from Wagner's Götterdämmerung, The Twilight of the Gods. Then it's Richard Strauss's personal heroic journey in Ein Heldenleben, A Hero's Life. I'm Steve Seal. That's next time on APM's SymphonyCast.
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0: Somehow that seems to have so much more heft on the piano than on the harpsichord for which it was written. From the Partita No. 5 by Johann Sebastian Bach, that was the Gieg, played by Angela Hewitt.
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0: Ah, Brahms, always satisfying, especially when his music is recorded by the late István Kertész and the London Symphony Orchestra. This is the Serenade No. 2.

Michael Torkey writing a piece for a big occasion, the 1996 Olympics in Atlanta. John Williams conducts the Boston Pops in Michael Torkey's Javelin.

0: Javelin. Music by American Michael Torkey. John Williams conducted the Boston Pops.
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countertenor Benjamin Wenzelberg, joined by guitarist Kang Min Shin. They were just 16 and 17 years old at the time. This is La Tartara by Federico Garcia Lorca. I'm pianist Peter Dugan. 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

0: Welcome to Live from the Grand Teton Music Festival from Jackson Hole in Wyoming. Each summer, the Grand Teton Music Festival takes place in the Teton Mountains of Wyoming. The renowned festival orchestra consists of the world's finest orchestral players from more than 90 ensembles around the world. I'm Donald Runicles, the music director of the festival, and I'm thrilled to introduce you to my friend and co-host, Jeff Counts.
1: Thank you, Donald. Great to be with you. Last week, we spoke of the masterpiece of orchestral repertoire, Maurice Ravel's Daphnis and Chloe, Second Suite. This week, we follow that up with another of Ravel's masterpieces, this from the chamber music repertoire, his string quartet in F major. We'll follow that with yet another French masterwork, but one rarely heard, Albert Roussel's ballet suite, Bacchus and Ariadne.
0: Here's a quote, Jeff. In the name of the gods of music and in mine, do not change a single note of what you've written. That was Claude Debussy.
1: Were they words of encouragement? Encouragement to hold his ground? It's crazy to think that in 1904, at the premiere of Ravel's quartet, the work was met with a lot of skepticism. That was 1903, Donald. He was only 28, Ravel. And some of the comments that people said were that the work was too modern, it was too much like Debussy. Faure, the person for whom it was dedicated, had kind of a cool response to it. By 1914, it was standard repertoire, but read us some of those quotes from the premiere.
0: Actually, the person to whom it was dedicated, Gabriel Faure, who was a mentor to the young Ravel, he attended the performance, but wasn't at all taken with the piece. The critics were divided on its merits. Pierre Laloux, already a staunch opponent of Ravel, dismissed it as derivative, saying, I quote, "It offers an incredible resemblance to the music of Monsieur Debussy." Another correspondent, Jean Marnol of the Mercure de France, he praised the work and described Ravel as, listen to this, one of the masters of tomorrow.
1: Not today. That's faint praise.
0: London premiere 1908, the reviewer found the music, I quote, "chiefly remarkable for," gosh, so British, "for vagueness of significance, incoherence, and weird harmonic eccentricities." I just love that. And yet, as you say, it went on to become just one of the pillars of the chamber music repertoire.
1: Entire volumes have been filled with incorrect initial responses to classical music. Mm-hmm. I'm thinking, of course, of Nicholas Leninsky's book, which has incredible history in it. I think it's called The Dictionary of Musical Invective or something like this, but it's full of these kinds of comments that were just completely wrong. This piece has not only gone on to be one of the great masterworks of Ravel's catalog, it's one of the most beloved string quartets, not just of the 20th century, but of any century.
0: It's quintessential Ravel that we all love and respect. We were listening to a performance of the Daphnis and Chloe, and it ends with that general dance. His use of 7-8, 5-8, this slightly off-kilter, visceral excitement, is already apparent in the finale of this quartet. Clearly, the influence of Claude Debussy was very, very strong on the young Ravel, and yet it's still very much his language. This, like so many of Ravel's initial pieces, were all turned down when they were submitted for what was then the most famous prize given by the Conservatoire in France, the Prix de Rome, the Rome Prize. Maurice Ravel's works were submitted and were always turned down. Even Debussy said, this is kind of ridiculous. That's where that quote about, don't change a thing about this piece, this is a masterpiece, that was quite prophetic.
1: Do you find it interesting, Donald, that Maurice Ravel was not allowed to take a step or put on a hat that wasn't compared to Debussy? The two are always mentioned together, and they really were quite different.
0: Yes, I think their provenance was rather the same in that they were both extraordinary pianists, and I think they both initially thought that my life is going to be devoted to playing the piano. Ravel rather quickly realized, no, composing, that is what I'm born to do. Obviously, Debussy did too. The other similarity I would say, if you try to imagine Impressionism and music, these are the two composers to which you go. You know, we were talking about the Ravel, the Daphnis, and the way both of them orchestrally create these incredible tapestries full of lots and lots of colors. You don't directly know why it's so effective, but it's a little like seeing a Manet or a Monet in a gallery. You look at them, so to speak, a little peripherally. There's a degree of vagueness or a degree of it's a little off focus, but yet it's pure color and pure brilliance. So that's what makes these composers bedfellows, so to speak. But yet they go in completely different directions. I think Ravel, from a very early age, there's not a lot of development. It's just all so sophisticated and so perfect. With Debussy, starting with the Prelude à l'après-midi d'une faune, it becomes this musical language and orchestral textures become more and more sophisticated. Oh my goodness, a world without those two, unimaginable.
1: I wouldn't have wanted just one. They're both necessary.
0: Yes. Here are members of the Grand Teton Music Festival Orchestra, violinists Madeline Atkins and Jeffrey Durda, Alison Goodman on the viola and Grace Anne on cello. They've taken the stage at Watt Festival Hall here in Jackson, Wyoming. There are four movements in this quartet: Allegro moderato, très doux, assez vif, très rythmé, très lent, and vif et agité. Maurice Ravel's String Quartet in F major.

0: That was the initially misunderstood and now iconic string quartet of Maurice Ravel. Members of the Grand Teton Music Festival Orchestra, Madeline Atkins, Jeff Derda, Allison Goodman, and Grace Ahn performed in Walk Festival Hall in Jackson Hole, Wyoming.
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0: And I'm Jeff Counts. Donald, this next work is, too, a follow-up to last week's program, for it seems clear that Roussel's ballet Bacchus and Ariadne owes much of its influence to Ravel's own Daphnis and Chloe, written a mere 18 years earlier, and which we heard last week on this program. Ravel and Roussel, they tell two great love stories through dance with these works. Both works are inspired by mythology. Do you hear, Donald, the influence of Ravel in this great and rarely heard ballet by Roussel?
1: I do. Yes, there are similarities, but there's something almost even more exotic, if that's a good word for this, in Roussel's work. He has the same mastery of the orchestra. I mean, he plays the orchestra like a virtuoso. Roussel, I would say this is the one piece for which he's really well known, although he wrote four symphonies, he wrote some wonderful songs, and there's quite a body of chamber music. I think it is very much this Ravelian, if that's a word, world. It's very similar to Ravel also in, as you mentioned, this choice of a, Ravel himself talked about in Daphnis, this was the Greece of his dreams. And very much with Roussel, with this Bacchus et Ariadne. Perhaps it would be helpful to our listeners to know exactly what this ballet is actually about. Ariadne was the daughter of King Minos of Crete. She helped the great hero Theseus escape from the deadly labyrinth which had been built by her father. She eloped with Theseus to the island of Naxos, where Theseus promptly abandoned her. Sounds like an opera. The second act of the ballet opens with Ariadne still asleep. She stirs, looks for Theseus, realizes he has abandoned her, climbs to the top of the island and throws herself off in despair. Fortunately, Bacchus, the king of wine and all earthly things, arrives at the same instant and catches her. He rapidly makes her forget Theseus. He's funny, congenial, rotund, just the opposite of Theseus. They kiss, the island becomes enchanted. They dance with increasing abandon. In the end, Ariadne is carried off in a chariot by Bacchus and a throng of well-wishers. She ascends to Mount Olympia and becomes a goddess. What a wonderful story. And that is all so evocatively brought to life by this suite from the complete ballet.
0: People who don't know the music of Roussel certainly can guess what to expect based on their experience of just having heard Daphnis, but it's interesting that his career diverged at the end. He did not stay an impressionist, whatever that word actually means. He moved more into a neoclassical vein, a more traditional, more focused and formal vein towards the end of his life. And it's a shame that his music is not more well known, because there's lots of really wonderful work there. But going back to him as a Frenchman and the music of the Frenchman at the turn of the last century, this is music that is really close to your heart, Donald. It's not for nothing a Daphnis score is open on your piano. You feel close to it.
1: I feel close to it, Jeff, because I'm still so enamored. I'm so in love with these composers. Ravel talks about this is the Greece of his dreams. Roussel talks about this ancient story. I've never, ever lost my love for and admiration of this French repertoire.
0: Whether you know this work or not, you will too be a fan very soon. The movements of the suite include Ariadne's Sleep, Ariadne's Awakening, Dance of Bacchus Alone, The Kiss, Dance of Ariadne Alone, Dance of Ariadne and Bacchus, the Bacchanal, the most famous movement, and Ariadne's Coronation. Let's go into the hall now. Guest conductor Stéphane Deneuve walks on stage to take the podium and lead the Grand Teton Music Festival Orchestra in a performance of Albert Roussel's ballet Bacchus and Ariadne, Suite No. 2.

0: You've just heard an amazing ballet by Frenchman Albert Roussel. This was Bacchus and Ariadne, the second suite. Conductor Stefan Deneuve led the Grand Teton Music Festival Orchestra in Walk Festival Hall, Jackson Hole, Wyoming. This has been a presentation of the Grand Teton Music Festival.
1: 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I'm Donald Runicles.
0: And I'm Jeff Counts. Thank you so much for being with us.
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0: Look About One Summer Day by Carl Nielsen. The Ars Nova Copenhagen was conducted by Michael Boyesen. Another birthday celebration coming up in just a moment.
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0: Charles Gounod, French composer, had a June birthday, June 17th, 1818, in Paris. He's best known for his operas, with one notable exception, the Petite Symphonie. We have a recording by the St. Paul Chamber Orchestra, conducted by Christopher Hogwood.